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Oh, deadly tune, and that one, Beat It by Michael Jackson. And we're playing two Michael Jackson songs in a row. And this is to remember the king of pop. We lost him about 17 years ago last week. And yeah, absolutely heartbreaking to realize that it was 17 years ago, but also that it was 17 years ago. I was in year eight. It's absolutely crazy. Anyways, stick around. We've got Christine Arnoux on the show very soon, and also the Deadly Five Countdown. It's all happening here on Gullig and Girwa. But right now, it's Man in the Mirror.

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5: This is Decolonize, a podcast about black sovereignty. A space for us to listen up to our mob, our First Nations voices across our country, and explore what black leadership and decolonize mean. What is black sovereignty? What does it look like, feel like? What would it mean for our country? What does it mean for you, and how do we do it? Our lands everywhere are hurting, and we are being called on urgently to start this healing process. Our lands need to be well for our people to be well. Our ancestors are waking us up, and we are responding. Black sovereignty is about the well-being of everyone, Aboriginal, Torres Strait Islander, and non-Indigenous. We all need to take part. It's time to decolonize. Time to unsettle the settler. Time for our internal revolution. I'm Jar Jar Dare, a Wiradjuri woman living on Kaurna lands, and I'm here to yarn with our mob who want to talk up about decolonize.
6: All right. Check your levels.
5: In our second episode of Decolonize, we're yarning with Jambi, an Aborigine custodian of the Northern Rivers from the Gitapul and Narakpul people. Jambi is an active caretaker and wisdom keeper who has been working with First Nations elders around the world for healing and protection of our motherlands. He has worked deeply with movements such as Sea Shepherd and Lock the Gate Anti-Fracking to protect our countries, waters and communities. Jambi and I meandered through some pretty internal spaces, a place our mob sometimes calls deep listening, an awareness based on respect. I started by asking Jambi what black sovereignty means for him in our country.
6: Well, now I do understand sovereignty on all levels, like on the personal, spiritual, on the legal, on the political, on the business side as well. And what I've come to understand, what I've come to realize, and the whole way through, everything relies on the personal. It all relies on responsibility. And sovereignty's it's a God-given thing. It's a creator recognized thing, but it's also you've got to earn it. You've got to be able to hold it, and it takes a lot of responsibility to hold it. It's not something that the government's ever going to give us because, one, they haven't got it to give, and it's above their pay grade for them to be able to recognize us as sovereigns. Like, we are it. But in order to live it and walk it and stand in it, we have to be worthy of it. We have to own ourselves. We've got to own our own healing. We've got to own our own communities. We've got to own our own everything. Sovereignty is responsibility. If you can't have one without the other. You know, there's the saying that if the political reflects the people, the politics will always reflect the people, and if the people are sovereign, then the politics will be so as well. But if we're not, if we're giving our power away in any way, shape or form, then we're governed. and the politics will reflect that as well. So it's unfortunately, you know, there's a lot of us who will go in to fight and yell and carry on about sovereignty, but at the same time, they don't want the responsibility. And it's a big thing. It's a big issue. There's a lot of obvious reasons why that is. I mean, the lack of actual healing, proper healing that takes place is a big piece of that, mostly because the healing is not going to get handed to us. It's the healing, we've got to want it. We've got to go and be responsible for it, and we've got to seek it out. And it's so much easier to be in, just sit in the trauma. It's not at all an easy task. I mean, even without all the trauma story, it's a hard road to know yourself and to find yourself and to be responsible for that. It's not easy. But then you add a huge trauma story that is just so painful. And, yeah, it makes it pretty well out of reach for most people. But it's not impossible. It just means that it takes a bit of work. And one of the reasons I do a lot of sort of speeches and talks with non-Indigenous people, because I firmly believe that my best served my energy is to get non-Indigenous people into the, like, healed themselves, and then they can stand up against their government to help us get that bit of protection so we can breathe and go into our healing. I think that's a worthy place for me to put my energy, is to set that up. And in setting that up, what I believe is will happen is the non-Indigenous people will be at a place then when we do go through our healing practices and we come out the other side a lot cleaner, when we will have something to talk about in the way of treaty.
5: I think the responsibility is key, isn't it? And in our last episode, we yarned with Alan Doolan, who initiated Nation Dance and did that epic pilgrimage to Canberra. And I feel like that was a very similar thread that's coming through, that it's about us having to take that deep responsibility. And in the last episode, Alan also talked about the healing of massacre sites around our country as part of decolonisation and moving intergenerational trauma for our mob and for our old people. And I'm kind of hearing that theme with you as well. And I was just wondering what you might feel about his suggestion, which was part of one of the three message sticks he took to Parliament, and the framework was healing of the massacre sites.
6: Oh, definitely. Definitely. I think all that recognition really, really goes to actually breed a big part of the healing, which is being seen, is knowing that people understand, like, are taking the time out to actually understand what you're going through. And that's not just on the personal level. It's not even just on the human level. That's also on the level of country. Because the way we understand it is, too, that we are country's children. We are the mother's children. And because of that, when you take away, it's like any other mother. When you take away her children, she's going to get upset. She's going to lose her shit. That's what happens with the earth too. The earth is screaming for her children to come back. All the bloodlines to country all over the world, the ones who are supposed to be looking after her, she's screaming for it. And this is where we're getting floods, we're getting fires, we're getting droughts, we're getting all sorts of stuff happening. She's throwing a tantrum because she wants her children back. Where the hell are my children? And it's, we are part of that organism, and without us being in it, it's not operating correctly. You know, I've had a realization where come to understand, if we're giving love, whatever energy we're transmitting to each other, on the human level, the love of a father to a son, the father to the daughter, the father to the mother to the children. You know, that mothering love isn't just transferred from person to person. That's also picked up by the earth. It's also picked up in the energy of the land. And that's why one of the evidence of that is there's children running and playing in the bush. The bush lights up. It soaks up that energy. And if we're doing massacres to each other, if we're trampling each other's life, everything, we're totally, completely disrespecting each other, then the earth's going to pick that up too. And then that energy is what will get fed back to us. If we're disrespecting each other, then the earth will disrespect us.
5: Yeah, definitely. I'm going to check in with you about the crisis that we've been in, everything you touched on, fires, floods, now the pandemic that's here. Mm. And I was going to ask you what you feel is being asked of us to move forward. Like, there's all different things we can talk about on different levels, from practical to spiritual, emotional, around decolonizing, but that's a really important essence for people, and particularly maybe sharing this with our non-Indigenous brothers and sisters, to really understand that that energy is affecting the earth, and that's what is coming back to us right now, and that's what we're seeing.
6: Absolutely, absolutely. Well, we've given our power away. You know, all this 5G stuff, it's this viruses, we're really forgetting the basic healing principles, with the basic principles of being a human being on the cellular level, on the spiritual level, on the respect level, on every level. We're getting shown what that means. That then makes us robots. That then makes us drones, unable to think for ourselves, doing exactly what we're told, not questioning, not enough. And these are the things that, if we don't wake up from, we'll get completely dominated. And quite frankly, if we're not going to listen, then we bloody deserve it.
5: Mm, I've often felt that, you know, that she has the power to kick us off. It's whether we really want to be here with her.
6: Yeah.
5: Mm.
6: I fully believe she can find another race to be the dominant species here. But I like this place.
5: Yeah, same.
6: Yeah.
5: You're listening to Decolonize, a podcast about Black sovereignty. And I'm Yana with Jambi, an active caretaker and wisdom keeper, working for the healing of our motherlands and our people. So when we say decolonize, then, like, we're talking very much in this, I guess, what I've been calling to the internal revolution around people taking deep responsibility for their own healing, and that then reflecting externally. So what is your picture, say, for our country or communities, or what can you see is possible if we were to get on board and really engage in this healing process?
6: Well, first and foremost, this is where a lot of the there's a political understanding, and there's a common sense understanding of doing things locally. And actually what that'll bring around is familiarity to country as well, and then people will start to be putting their energy in that one particular place, and they'll start to become part of that country over generations, definitely, because our generations, our ancestry is the glue that binds us to country. It's that energy that makes us feel at home. It's that knowing that your ancestors, like, even if you're non-Indigenous now, you still got 3, 4, maybe 5 generations that have been here, and you've got that ability, that glue is starting to form for your bloodline. But if you don't do it the right way, if you don't do it respectfully and responsibly, and you don't do it intentionally, then it doesn't quite work. But for us to turn things around, do things locally, do the healing locally, support the local Indigenous, you know, become a familiar face to the people in your area, understand what's going on for everybody, but don't fall for any tricks. Call things for what they are as well. If you see divide and conquer, if you see the rubbish that's coming out of, like, native title these days and things like that, like, see it for what it is, call it for what it is, and call your government on it. Absolutely. They survive with the understanding that non-Indigenous people are holding them up and that everyone's doing what they're told and everyone's buying their stories. If everyone woke up and everybody says, oh, yeah, we see exactly what you're doing, we're not going to have it, knock it off. We're good, decent, respectful people. And if you're our government, then you damn well better do the same thing, otherwise you're out. The problem is the governments aren't scared of anything. They've got nothing to fear. The one thing that they have to worry about is that people will stop listening to them and all their control measures will get stripped back and they'll get shown for what they really are. And in this country, it's all about mining. After they've done getting us to mine the country, which is pretty basic. Now, that's why they said Terra Nullius to begin with. Pretend that nobody's here and we don't have to deal with anyone. And so since the whole world knows that, they had to bring in native title as a vehicle for mining business. So without our say, because in the international business arena and international law, we are still the absolute undisputed owners of this country. But because very few people know that, and out of those very few are willing or able to stand up and uphold that, things are business as usual. Yeah, that's the thing with native title. It gives you a seat at the table, but it's not a decision-making seat. It's only whether or not you're going to play the game. The game isn't yours.
5: And the game is generally about compensation in the form of money, isn't it? It's not something that we can actually really take and use for this healing.
6: Yeah, it's about legitimizing land fraud, and that's unfortunately what Australia's built on.
5: Yeah, really true, because really our job is living on the land. Like, that's really our job. Yet we're in this sort of system that doesn't really allow that, you know, whether that's we get hooked in to get a job to pay for the food, or like you're talking about native title, which, you know, where we've won some cases, there's an acknowledgement that that is land of our first peoples, but it doesn't actually provide land for us to live back on, to be actually working with the land and this healing of being on there.
6: Yeah, this is our opportunity for the majority of people, and we've just been fully controlled by all that, by the story we've just been taken advantage of. And for Indigenous, we're seed races. We have our place. We are part of the organism. We're part of the mother. We are part of nature here on this planet. And then for the slave race that was created from us, it's our opportunity to listen to the culture and listen to the old ways and listen to the elders and find out how to become more connected here and then evolve. And everything that's going on is stopping us from doing that. If we decide, you know, and it's got to be a personal decision, if everyone decides in themselves that they're going to evolve, that they're going to find out about that, they're going to connect more. It's not just about connecting to higher consciousness, it's about connecting to the grounding it. Grounding the human experience that you're having and then being able to evolve comes from there. It's a big part that's left out of the new age theories of what's going on this planet. Everyone's sort of evolving up, up, up, up, up, up, up into the galaxy, but then not grounding it as a human experience. So they're sort of floating around a couple of meters off the ground. And you can sort of tell that from the way they think and do things. And that's why there's always a little bit of an edge between Indigenous and non-Indigenous and Indigenous and New Age. And we are grounded. We are the ground. We are the earth. We can't not be grounded. We can have so much going on that we don't understand and we're not comfortable and fully plugged in. But at the same time, it's the earth cries through us. The earth screams out through us. Her pain is our pain. Our pain is her pain. But once you have that deeper understanding, that's a big part of that higher consciousness. It's not just connecting with the Godhead. This is human evolution, not just evolution. This is us as a race of people, opportunity to take a certain place and line ourselves up for the future, for the rest of the existence. So there's a lot of deeper, a lot of bigger picture stuff going on, but at the same time, it all starts with respecting yourself and respecting each other and respecting the earth. And that is something that we hold very, very well in community, in community that's unmolested, unscrewed with by corporate and by government. It's that basic understanding of how things are done, because everybody deserves respect. It's if the rest of the country, if everyone in this country understood that, things would change majorly.
5: Absolutely. Be a dramatic shift. And when you're talking about us, you know, being that ground, just wondering if there's anything else you'd like to share around sort of like dance and ceremony and what that does for our land and for Mother and for us.
6: Yeah, it's hard to explain, but it's one of those things you just got to feel. But connecting to the heart of the Mother, and it just makes you so comfortable. It brings you to a very comfortable place. It calms your mind. It calms your emotions. And then if you can carry that all through your day, like if you're going through something or something comes up, heightens your awareness, then you can go into that place and then look at it clearly from that safer, more comfortable place. Then I'm telling you now, it's a better existence. I mean, I lost my son a couple of years ago, very suddenly, and I went spiraling down as anyone would. But the fact that I was so grounded, I knew I was grounded. I knew everything was all right. I inherently knew in my soul, deep inside my soul, and deep into the earth, and connected to my higher self, knowing everything's all right. Things are playing out, and just go through the emotions of the moment. Let them have me. It's going to be all right. It really helped in the healing process. It really helped to integrate what had gone on. And to have that comfort and knowing that you're going to be all right at the soul level, so deeply, it's absolutely, yeah, it's, yeah, unbelievable how much you can endure and how much you can let yourself go through what you have to go through in any given moment when that sort of thing, when that's, you feel that way. So that's the kind of thing that grounding brings for me, and what I've seen for other people as well. And it's being connected to the earth and knowing that this is all going on, you know, this understanding the bigger picture.
5: Mm. Thanks for sharing that with us, and yeah, just acknowledging your son in that story. You're listening to Decolonize. The further Jambi and I travelled, the more I felt being held in a Coolamon as we explored the internal revolution required for sovereignty. I think what you're sharing right now as well sort of links back to the start about sovereignty, and what we keep coming back to really is the self-responsibility, and that I guess it's a real commitment to self and to serve the greater Mother and everybody else by taking that responsibility. Because I was going to ask you, you know, do you feel it's possible for us to overcome this resistance from the colonized system that's sort of so deeply imprinted on our country.
6: Yeah, of course. Of course we can. But, like, there's nothing saying, and this has been a point of edginess, especially in Indigenous society. One, the white fella's not going home. So let's just forget about that. Colonization's happening, and it's happened, and it's friggin' ugly, and it was God awful, painful, disgusting what's gone on. But that's not the end of it. We have the ability to own what happens next. And if we carry ourselves forward from here with that respect and responsibility on for the personal to begin with, and then the recognition of each other after that, we act locally, we do things in our for our communities, and we're responsible for our communities, then absolutely we can bring it back. But it's not about coming back to the Indigenous society, it's about coming back to mother. What's understood in the larger realms now, in the global community, the global wisdom base, is that the earth is changing. And it's not a simple case of it's getting colder or it's getting hotter. She's actually changing her central nervous system. It's changing at that level. The way she feels, the way she acts, everything, who she is changing, is evolving. If we're not ready for that, we're going to get hammered. Like, there's a few of us that have really felt the shift on a very deep level, and we've, you know, found ourselves right on the edge of insanity, right on the edge of wanting out, jumping. You know, these are thoughts that have come through our heads, and these are some of the most grounded people, and people who know connection, know what it feels like. Going, I don't feel it anymore, and I don't know what the hell's going on. All I know is the earth's changing very deeply, and we got to be ready for it, and we've got to roll with it. And one of the pieces of wisdom that's come out of it is stepping back to the degree where we are the element. So whatever element you're mostly connected to, for myself, it's water. It's about being that element. Allowing yourself to flow like the water, allowing myself to have that rough, stormy, hard waves, messy, churning water, having all the emotion that goes on with that, having the beautiful, calm, crystal clear lakes, beautiful sandy bottom oceans and rivers and full of life and abundance, and then the next day, turmoil. Tragedy, all that stuff going on, but of knowing that it's in the flow, just flowing with it from day to day, not having a big expectation on the next day, even the next hour, but knowing that right now, this is the flow, and it's okay, we're going through it. And everybody doing that connection with all their elements. These things are helping us to remember the truth and the core of what we are, of what makes us who we are, because we are made of everything around us, all of the elements. And if we, going through this process, we pay attention to what that is inside us, each and every single one. So I'm concerning myself with water. Someone else is going through the air. Someone else is going through the earth. Others are going through the fire. When everything settles, we're able to sort of relax and everything falls into place, whatever place it's going to look like, then we'll be able to come out and tell the stories of what we've been through on the personal, in the emotional, and be able to look at what is a human being in that new understanding.
5: I think that's really, really beautiful and encapsulates something that, you know, I've been talking a lot around decolonize, involving getting uncomfortable. And I think you just put that into a really grounded, beautiful, deep thing, that allowance of us getting uncomfortable is actually what will allow us to decolonize.
6: yeah, being in the truth of what is.
1: Hmm.
6: Yeah. Colonization is all about control. Somebody else's. Sovereignty is responsibility, and colonization is control. So it's all about what we choose. And we absolutely have.

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2: Perfect.

play it. But and then at the end, Rashamian's gonna sing a song called Matariki E Ara. But first up, Aotearoa Rastafari.

0: to Gaza more specifically. Again, so opaque, so shrouded in secrecy, you would never be able to say, yes, workers that work in Pine Gap were helping with this particular strike that happened on this day. You'd never have that level of visibility over what's happening. But from what we know about what Pine Gap is for and how it normally interacts with the US war machine, the most likely way that it would be directly involved in the genocide in Gaza would be it's controlling drones or things, either intelligence is being passed through it in going and being sent to whoever can action that intelligence.
1: They collect images, they check the images, and then they pass that information on. It's more than intelligence. It's like, you know, it's like you send out a scout to see what's going on. The scout comes back and says, this is going on. And then you decide what you're going to do. It's that type of, you know, like interactive war fighting. But it's one thing we know about Pine Gap is that it's less necessary than it used to be, because they can use satellites now to do some of the work that they used to have to do because it was positioned in the south in a particular spot. So, however, they are building more and more satellites there, more and more receivers, whatever they call them, these receiving stations. They're building more and more. I think they've got 30 or 50 there now, these massive antennas. Usually they have about 400 people working there, analysts working there, and those analysts are working on military operations. So I think you can't underestimate how important it is in all US war fighting. It's definitely used. There's a lot of evidence it's used. There's a lot of academics who have studied what the antennas are, where they're faced, what they're doing, and they can tell by the situation of the antennas what they're working on and what they're for.
2: Lastly, we've talked about many things, and we couldn't really delve deeper into every single thing, like Pine Gap and the primes and the locations and here and there. Where can the audience find more details? What are the resources available to us? Is there any details of how connected the weapons manufacturers here in Australia to the genocide in Gaza?
1: I think Declassified Australia is at the moment our major source of information. They have a set of articles there. Anthony Lowenstein is part of, you know, that organisation. And if you go there, they've got the best referenced material. But then we use their material to make a map. And so our map is based on other people's research. So the other research that we used was an article by Michelle Fay that had come out early on about the F-35 supply line, that it came out very early on in 2023. But Declassified Australia has updated that to some extent with more information and references. Our website then tries to also talk about what people are doing about those things, so that you don't just turn up, start something new. There might somebody else, you might run into another activist group while you're there if you don't check that somebody else is doing something. And then we suggest that you use, you know, we've also got a podcast, which is called, what's it called, Lil? Get your armies off our bodies. It's a peace pod, and it's like an introduction to militarism in Australia. So that's a good, if you found this a bit too much of a deep dive, you can go back to there and have a bit of a listen, because it covers some of the ground that we've covered today.
2: Again, what is it called, the podcast?
1: Get Your Armies Off Our Bodies. It's on the Wage Peace Spotify, or you can get it through Podbean. It's also called Peace Pod, we sometimes call it. It's a Wage Peace podcast. You can check our Instagram, Disrupt Wars, which has just, it'll anything that's happening, if you keep an eye on that, you'll see anything that's happening week to week by actionists on the ground. Yeah, they're the main sources anymore, Lil.
0: I mean, obviously the BDS website, BDS Australia, great information on, not really on the weapons industry, but in just general, they've done a lot more work on the sort of tech side of things, like HP and, like, you know, these sorts of companies and their complicity. There's definitely like an overlap between tech and like Microsoft works with big weapons companies all the time and stuff like that. So
2: like cybersecurity,
0: exactly,
2: organizations. Yeah,
0: totally.
2: And I think you mentioned, Margie, the Anthony Lowenstein's book and documentaries as well. They talk a lot about the cybersecurity, the control systems that Israel uses and actually exports to the world.
1: That's right. And training, the Israelis do a lot of police training and militarizing the police. So there's a big movement across the world to lift the police training up to a militarized police standard. You know, it sort of police start off being sort of a bit illiterate and feckless, but they, you know, over time they get lifted up so that they've all got military training. And you can see that in Los Angeles at the moment. They're using the same sort of tactics that they used.

0: last year on our SAT Disrupt Land Forces. They're all trained by the same people.
1: Yes, yeah. I do have one last question if we can touch on it. Do we know any kind of influence of the Zionist lobby and the media? Do we have any relationship with weapons manufacturers? Do we know anything about that?
0: The greatest strengths of the peace movement has been the independent journalists. We have Peter Cronau. He did used to work for the ABC. He did a fantastic show on Pine Gap in 2016, 2017. He works with Lowenstein now, and he's a critique of the ABC, a critiquer. But we have Michael West. We have Yaakov Aharon doing some really interesting, looking at the Zionist sort of influence in the weapons trade. He was the one who identified Bisalloy's connection to Turnbull's companies. We've just got some fantastic researchers there.
1: I mean, is there anything else that you want to add the last minute, Margie and Lil?
2: When the genocide, this round of it sort of kicked off, we did have a lot of people come to us at Wage Peace and be like, where is X thing made? Or what does this factory do? And stuff like that. And the advice that I find myself giving to people a lot of the time is, to my mind, any company that's doing business with companies that are directly supplying this genocide is a valid target for protest. And if you wait around until you have the level of information, like people want to be, understandably, like I also want to be sure that I'm targeting a valid target before I act. Like that's a good thing to be cautious about. But if you want the level of detail of like, yeah, we're going to stop this truck that's carrying this many of this type of machine gun to the port of Brisbane where it's going to get exported directly to Tel Aviv, you will never have that level of detail. Don't wait to have that level of detail because you'll die waiting. So if you've identified a company and you know that it's connected in some way, just make noise about it.
1: Because these companies and organizations, they know that they're doing something wrong, and they're
2: They
1: very
2: know.
1: protective about how they release data and information.
0: It's not true that they hide things either. If you just go researching properly, you can find all sorts of stuff. Like they are quite proud with what they do, and they do pretend it's part of a legitimate business. And people say, "How do you find this stuff out?" And you go, "Oh, we just read some magazines. It's everywhere in plain sight." It's just that we're not great researchers, but we've got a lot of good researchers coming along, and there's a lot of great research going on. But you can go find stuff if you want. And I guess what I would say to people
2: Another
0: is that.
2: great place to get information is investor reports. So because these with the bigger ones that are publicly listed, they have to pitch themselves to investors, right? So they have to brag about what they do. And you can sometimes find online like transcripts of the speech that one of the directors will have given to a room full of investors and stuff like that. And that can be a really good place to find information about what the companies are actually doing.
0: But I think for me, it's that a lot of people have come in the movement in the last 2 years since the genocide started. And a lot of us are at the beginning of a journey to think strategically about how we address these things. The BDS offers us an intellectual framework, and I think we should really find ways of sitting inside their intellectual framework because they will back projects that are inside that intellectual framework. But we also need to each step up and become an independent strategic thinker and independent strategic organizer because this is not the last genocide. It's not the last thing the Palestinians are going to face. It's not the last thing that the West Papuans are going to face. And that each of us need to understand how our governments collude with business and collude with capital to organize big death projects, projects that create death that are very destructive. And we need to be all looking at how we develop our strategic thinking. So it's not enough to know these things are happening, and it's not enough to know a lot more about them and know the details, right down to the very little detail that we need to know. This is not what we need. What we need is to know how we act together strategically and how we try things and make things happen. That's what we need to learn. And if you've only been in the movement 2 years, you're at the beginning of that journey. You need to know that there's a lot that you can learn from the great minds that have come before, that now that you've been here for 2 years, you will have good foundation for learning a lot more about how we create strategy together and collaborate and make things happen.
1: Well said, Margie. And I think on that note, I really want to thank you, Margie and Lil, for your precious time and the wealth of information and insight that you provided us.
2: Thank you so much.
1: Pleasure.
3: 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I will see you next time.

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1: Kapa Cool Bill, Karen Durante with NRS News, coming to you from the lands of the Kairoreg peoples. Telstra's network outage was unacceptable. That's the blunt message from its CEO, Vicky Brady, who spoke to the media today for the first time since the network issue that prevented hundreds of people from calling 000. Federal Communications Minister Annika Wells says it's time for Telstra to face the music, and it could face a fine of up to $30 million. Ms. Brady says the company's doing a thorough investigation.
2: So right now we don't have the outcome of that. We invest significant money into resilience of our network, but networks are complex and they're not infallible. And so we need to ensure we've got the backup processes and approaches when things do go wrong. In this case, obviously, it is unacceptable.
1: CSIRO lab testing has confirmed the first case of H5 bird flu in an Australian bird. A greater crested tern found in Robe in South Australia had the deadly strain.
3: Our scientists are undertaking further work to establish the potential pathway that resulted in the Australian seabird's infection. What we do know is that this is a coastal seabird that has an overlapping coastal range with migratory seabirds that have previously tested positive for H5.
1: That's the Federal Minister for Agriculture, Julie Collins. She says there have also been two other confirmed cases in South Australia and one in Western Australia, bringing the total number of detections to 12. Indigenous cultural training reforms are being introduced by the Australian Electoral Commission following an incident on polling day for the 2023 voice referendum. Barkindji Koori man Murray Benton lodged a racial discrimination complaint after his brother and mother were told they couldn't vote in their Yes 23 T-shirts. Mr. Benton says they were forced to turn their shirts inside out in a school toilet building before they could cast their vote. His complaint has prompted changes, including mandatory Aboriginal cultural awareness training for Electoral Commission employees.
4: It's timely this week with the outcome becoming public, 50 years of deadly for NAIDOC. And I think for me, I've really considered what that means, and particularly around the conversation when it comes to the referendum. I know there are many views and opinions, and so we were really considered with the contribution we wanted to make to reform. I don't think it is productive for us to look back.
1: Concerns about governance, child protection changes and transparency have prompted the Northern Territory's Children's Commissioner to resign. Shalina Mask, a Larrakia woman and former Crown Prosecutor, announced her decision yesterday. She says she was sidelined by the NT government, which proposed changes to the child protection system, including the Aboriginal Child Placement Principle. Ms. Mask says any changes to child protection need to be grounded in evidence and informed by people with frontline experience. Research from Flinders University shows financial barriers aren't the only reason Australian families are having fewer children. Parents report sleep deprivation, stress and a lack of childcare make the prospect of another baby less realistic. Lead author Professor Damien Riggs says it's already having an effect.
5: So we're already currently at below replacement rates, which means we're not giving birth to enough children to replace the number of people who are dying. That will become an issue in decades to come.
1: We'll have weather after this.
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1: Now here's what you can expect on your country tomorrow. Rabubi Broome, sunny 31. Borloo, Perth, becoming cloudy, 18. Tandanya, Adelaide, showers in 14. Rain developing in 15 for Naarm, Melbourne. Nipaluna, Hobart, a possible late shower in a top of 14. on Ngunnawal and Ngambri country or Canberra, starting off with some frost and a late shower or two and a top of 13. On Gadigal country, Sydney, cloud clearing in 19. Magajan, Brisbane, partly cloudy, 21. Gimoy, Cairns, mostly sunny, 27. Garamilla, Darwin, sunny and 33. Sunny also for Mbatha, Alice Springs and a top of 21. And Waibeni, Thursday Island, partly cloudy and a top of 29. And that's the latest NIRS news.
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14: I've made it very clear to the Commonwealth, in fact, given that a lot of money that goes into the Northern Territory goes from the Commonwealth government, that they have to ensure that the funding that is provided is spent in accord with its intent, and, you know, that they have to keep a very close eye on that, as do our peak Aboriginal organisations in the Northern Territory. Very disappointed about their race to lock up kids at a younger age and building one detention facility in Darwin, I think, you know, just goes against the grain.
15: Year in review, recapping the highs and lows in Indigenous affairs. This is Speaking Out. I'm Larissa Behrendt. It's been a challenging year in Indigenous affairs with the prospect of truth-telling and treaty under threat in Queensland, youth crime back in the headlines, and a new political agenda following the referendum on a voice to Parliament. Their take on the year that was is journalist Lorena Allam and industry professor Lyndon Coombs. Lorena, what's your assessment of where things are nationally for Indigenous affairs?
16: I think we're in a really difficult time. So many of our communities are still hurting from the results of the referendum. We're still taking stock of what it all means and sort of really being still, you know, receiving blows of resentment around things that weren't ever really part of the vote. Things like, you know, we're now sort of arguing about whether a welcome to country is a valid response, and we have local councils, you know, repealing the need to do those things. It's people conflating all sorts of grievances, racist grievances, with the vote. And the vote wasn't about any of those things. It was about enshrining a voice to Parliament in the Constitution. So we're in a time where there is a kind of vacuum in our leadership. People are, as I say, taking stock, and the federal government has, in a sense, emptied the space. They don't want to talk about truth-telling just yet. They don't want to talk about treaty making. They keep saying that it's a state responsibility. They're handing it on to the states. So there's a vacuum, and in that vacuum, I think personally, it's becoming full of misinformation, and people are taking up space and saying things and trying to, as I say, conflate the vote on the voice with all of these other sort of culture war issues. Alarming thing that's happening is that some state and territory governments are seeing this as an opportunity to get tough on youth crime, to run these kind of campaigns that we know damage our communities, but they see that it's potentially something that voters won't object to because they're looking at the results of the referendum and thinking that there's widespread, you know, disinterest in Aboriginal affairs.
15: I want to get back to you about the state level, but just before we do, Lyndon, I want to go to you and see what your views are. You work in a slightly different space to Lorena, but you also get to see a real cross-section as well. So what have your observations been a year on from the referendum?
17: Yeah, I was going to say, I think there's a range of experiences that we've seen in our work at Jumbunna. I agree with Lorena that it does feel like there's a bit of a vacuum nationally, that the current government is sort of slowly stepping away from some of its ambitions around Indigenous affairs. And some recent developments in Queensland around treaty and other things related to justice sort of indicate that that side of politics has been emboldened. And as Lorena said, that it's sort of been taken as, you know, that there's an imprimatur for people to revert to these ideas. I think there's a natural attraction for some people to do that. So nationally, it's not looking great and there is a leadership vacuum. But I guess in terms of what we do and the people that we've been engaging with, you know, the last year has been, I've seen communities being a bit more insular, looking in, sort of taking care of each other, taking stock of where they're at. So I think I've said before, there's been a bit of a hardening in terms of the relationship, I think, between Aboriginal people and non-Indigenous Australians. And that's sort of seen a reversion to a harder edge of politics from Indigenous people, you know, a more rights-based advocacy and agenda that isn't dependent upon how many Australians vote for something or not. But there's been a steeliness I've sensed in Indigenous communities that maybe hasn't been there before. You know, maybe there's a realisation that everything that we've ever had, we fought for, and we can't rely on others to really support us in that. I know that we do have great allies in the non-Indigenous community, but there was a message definitely sent with the referendum, and I think communities have heard it and they're responding to that.
15: I just want to come back to you on that, Lorena, because I know you do so much. I mean, you do so much at the national level, but you do a lot of work at the community level. And I'm struck by the fact that both of you and Lyndon, who've worked in the area for a really long time, seem to be saying it's maybe the worst you've seen it in terms of a leadership vacuum. And remembering we've lived through the abolition of ATSIC and the Northern Territory intervention. But from your perspective, what are you seeing on the ground as a response to that and that sentiment nationally that you've described?
16: What I'm hearing is people are, as Lyndon said, turning inwards, but also relying on each other and saying, okay, well, there's no appetite for this at the national level. We can't, as Lyndon said, rely on our fellow Australians at the moment. So let's look at what we want to do and how we can do it. So there's been a lot of conversations, I think, in communities about how we do this treaty stuff, how we do truth-telling. We don't need to wait for governments to do these processes, because we all know that when governments take on these processes, they're often very heavily regulated and, you know, subject to the whims of government, which ironically was why there was a vote about enshrining a voice to parliament in the constitution. There'd be some semblance of permanency. So communities are now saying, oh, well, we'll do this work. And then there are local communities of, you know, black and white who are now coming together and talking about how they do this stuff independent of any official process. And I think sometimes those more organic things are so much more meaningful to people because they're place-based, they're local, people who get involved have a really personal stake in them. It's an opportunity for people to step forward. Yuruk in Victoria has done a lot of work around this stuff, but there are already people who are descended from the perpetrators, from colonial people who want to, you know, tried to reach out and who want to do that work. And I think, you know, there's nothing stopping us from doing that stuff. We don't need permission.
15: I want to look back now at two significant elections this year, particularly in terms of policies that affect our communities in those jurisdictions. And we've touched on both of them as you've looked at the national landscape. Earlier in the year, we had a change of government in the Northern Territory. Lorena, what did you see as a result of that election?
16: Again, some really worrying decisions have been made. I mean, one of the first things they did was reinstitute the use of spit hoods in youth detention. They were elected on a tough on crime agenda, so they're enacting that agenda. I think most recently they have said they will repeal the floor price on alcohol, which Aboriginal Medical Services and others in the Territory have said helps to reduce violence and particularly family violence, because the floor price sets a minimum price. I think it's $1.30 for per unit of alcohol. If alcohol is more expensive, they argue, then it's harder to come by, and it helps to reduce violence. If you remove the floor price on alcohol, you're actually making it cheaper for people and therefore, you know, adding to the violence. The CLP, its election promise was that it would repeal the floor price on alcohol because it didn't think it was fair. The many were punished for the actions of the few, I think was the quote from the Chief Minister. So there have been some very, you know, really retrograde decisions up there. There are more to come. And we saw the tabling of the report, the federal government's response to the Missing and Murdered Indigenous Women and Children report recently, and the landmark report of the Territory Coroner into the deaths of four Aboriginal women by domestic violence. And that is the most horrific read, very damning indictment of the systemic failings of the police and other services in the Northern Territory to stem this carnage that's going on. And the Territory Government's response to that so far has been, we will consider the, you know, people are saying this is urgent, but the Territory Government has $180 million provided, or the Territory has been given $180 million of federal funding to address family violence. And advocates are saying that they want that, that they know where that money needs to be spent and it needs to be rolled out as a matter of urgency. But the Territory Government says it needs to consider carefully where it spends that money. So there is no sense of urgency around what is, you know, on the face of it, an absolute crisis.
15: I wonder if you've got reflections on that, Lyndon, and of course the other election we saw was Queensland, and if you're observing trends in relation to what's happening in both of those jurisdictions.
17: I think as we were sort of covering before, there has been, a chilling of anything that may be deemed progressive or just something that works for Indigenous people that doesn't sort of appeal to a very base penalty kind of approach that people are running, and that these changes at government level do filter down into the community. Just anecdotally, we've had staff visit Darwin and parts of Queensland, and they feel, particularly in Darwin, that Indigenous people are increasingly surveilled, increasingly targeted for fines on the street. So people kind of feel like they're able to treat Indigenous people in a certain way. So there is, a social impact from what happens politically. And the governments, when they do things like jettison treaty talks or implement draconian penalties on children for crimes, that flows through. It has an impact on people and on communities.
15: And, Lorena, of course, you've watched what's been happening in Queensland. What have been your observations there as well?
16: Well, Queensland, the new government, the Chris Ifuli government, has done what it said it was going to do, which is repeal the Human Rights Act for a third time in order to allow its youth crime bill to pass, which passed last week. It now means that 10-year-olds can be jailed, and under the legislation, adult crime, adult time is what they call it. That means that a 10-year-old can potentially be jailed for a minimum non-parole period of 20 years if they are convicted of serious crime like manslaughter or murder. As we all know, and as the studies show, when you're 10 years old and you still have your baby teeth, you aren't actually criminally responsible for your actions. You're too young to be held accountable for what you do. The number of children who commit crimes like that is vanishingly rare. And so if you've got a 10-year-old who is involved in serious crime, they're criminalising what is often a medical or a psychosocial problem. So we know from studies that kids who have fetal alcohol spectrum disorder or other neurological problems are acting in ways they need medical support, they need social supports. Locking them up in jails, and as they do in Queensland, in adult watch houses, is not going to solve the problem. It's actually going to make it worse. So on top of that, the Queensland government has also repealed the pastor treaty legislation, so that means there's no more truth-telling process in Queensland. And it beggars belief that a state government would say so clearly, we don't want to know the truth.
15: We are doing a year in review, and at this point in time, we usually have a look at how the major parties have been faring. Lyndon, what's your report card on the Albanese government for 2024?
17: It's hard to give one. It hasn't felt like they've really been in a position to govern. I think, not wanting to harp on the referendum, definitely not, but that had an effect on using up some of their political stock. So I think they've become really timid as a result of that across a whole range of areas. From the start of announcing that referendum on election night, you know, as an old political advisor, I just cringed at that moment, because it was a massive gamble in so many ways. And just recently, I could see their social media policy where they're looking to ban people under 16 from social media. And you just have to think, 6 months out from an election or thereabouts, and they're again running this very high risk, in my opinion, policy position that no one I know is talking about. Yes, there are issues around children and social media, but 6 months out, as I say, as an old political advisor, just what are you doing? This is the stuff that, you know, Peter Dutton will just be licking his lips over. You know, they're not talking about kitchen table issues. They're making up all of these social policies that no one's really talking about, and no one's really pushing that hard. I don't think that social media policy moves a single vote. And look, while it's inherently good to obviously look out for the welfare of children, and there's many ways we can do that, politically, that is not a good sign.
15: On that, Lorena, what would your report card for the opposition be for 2024?
16: I think they've done remarkably well, pushing the same fear and discomfort buttons that they always do. Dutton has reclaimed a lot of ground in terms of the two-leader preferred popularity contest simply by saying no to things. I think that they haven't had to do a great deal to cut through in the media. They have, you know, run a successful campaign of saying no to things and subverting where they could, without any alternative view, without any alternative policies, just, you know, being a thorn in the side of the government, and that seems to be working. It seems to me that we're going to get an early election. That is probably why the government has been trying to smash through all these bills in the final sitting weeks of the year. I think 31 government bills were supposed to go through the Senate before it rose, and that sounds like a government clearing the decks for the election, which we think maybe as early as March next year. That might lead one to think that Albanese wants to get it out of the way before his popularity slips any further. But I feel like, Lyndon, I feel like this government has just not hit its stride. We've been waiting for them to bounce back from the referendum, and it just hasn't happened. I think Albanese's been dealing with one crisis after another. We've got a crisis with international students. We have problems with... He's been criticised heavily for his response or lack thereof to the conflict in Gaza. He's been criticised for his lack of clarity around the future for the Uluru Statement from the Heart. And in many ways, their policy on immigration is not that different to the other lot. So I think there's a frustration in the community that they voted for change, but they're waiting to see that change.
17: I was just going to say very quickly on the opposition that they're good at being the opposition. He hasn't had to do much at all. You know, he sort of sat back and watched a timid government, you know, walk into rakes all over the place. I just think they're good at being the opposition. And I think they'd be a terrible government.
15: Well, a big change that we have seen, of course, was the retirement of Linda Burney, and she'll leave the parliament. I wonder what your thoughts are, Lorena, on what her legacy will be and what her contribution's been.
16: Well, she's had a huge contribution and an enormous legacy. I mean, I remember from when she was a leader for us in New South Wales in the education sphere, she was always the most charismatic off-the-cuff speaker that you could ask for. She worked so hard. She was everywhere all the time. I was amazed at how motivated she was to just be present as often as she could be. I lived in her electorate for many years, and she would not only do the school fetes and school presentation days, she would stand up in Parliament the very next day. So she understood that her job was public service, and she gave as much as she could. So it was a sad day when she stepped down, because she held that job with such dignity, and I never saw her lose a temper. She was present, and we could count on her to do and say the right thing. So I think she's had made a huge contribution, and I know she's probably not finished. I hope she's not finished.
15: I'm sure that's right. Grace is always the word that came to mind with that dignity. Lyndon, your reflections on Linda Burney?
17: Yeah, everything that Lorena said. She's a genuine warrior for our people. I had the great privilege of working for her at the Department of Aboriginal Affairs, around 2000. And at that time, I thought I was way too staunch for reconciliation, and so I wasn't, convinced of Linda Burney and her leadership role in reconciliation and the bridge walk. And I often say that I'm often wrong, and I don't think I've ever been that wrong. She turned me around really quickly once I saw what she stood for, how stoic she was. She experienced so many personal tragedies that, would have sent me to a rubber room. And I was just always amazed at watching her strength, particularly through those times. But, yeah, a great speaker, connected to community, perfectly at home in state and federal parliaments. And she even, had the courage to try and win over Peter Dutton on the referendum. I don't think many people would even think to charm Peter Dutton, but I thought she had a shot and she did it. And she fell a little bit short, but she, a genuine warrior and a genuine legend of our people.
15: Well, the elephant in the room that we haven't spoken about of 2024, of course, is the Trump election. So I'll just get a quick response from both of you about what you think it means for us in the wider world for 2025. I'll start with you, Lyndon.
17: Yeah, speaking of being often wrong, I didn't think it would be easy for Harris to win, but I thought it was actually a pretty good campaign. They ticked off a lot of boxes. There's obviously the disruption with the late change of candidate, but there was, a really considered platform, a good policy base on a range of things. And he was just being him. He didn't really offer a lot except for grievance. But that was enough to win the day. And I think we're in for a pretty wild ride over the next 4 years.
15: Your thoughts and reflections on that, Lorena?
16: Oh, God, what a day it was. I think the phrase is hope dies hard. I think we all hoped rather than believed that Harris could win. And so when the results were coming in, even the early ones, it was pretty, it was pretty clear that Americans had made a very clear decision to go with Trump, despite him being a convicted felon, despite the other behaviours, that some of which are still under investigation, They made a choice, the American people made a choice, and we're all going to have to live with it. The interesting cabinet appointments that he's made since, the relationship with Elon Musk, it's, as Lyndon said, it's going to be strange. I think we're in for we're through the looking glass now, and we can just hang on and hope for the best.
15: Well, we do like to get you back in from time to time to give us a little bit of a sense of your insights into what's happening domestically and internationally, so we can watch this space into 2025. But just before we finish, I'd love to hear from both of you what your highlight was, since we've had quite a few things that were pretty depressing, but what your personal highlight was for 2024 and what you're looking forward to most in 2025. We'll start with you, Lyndon.
17: Yeah, particularly with all of the machinations of politics here and abroad. My personal highlight was probably just having time away with the family. July in Port Douglas was really nice for my father-in-law's 80th. And as I say, when the big picture stuff isn't going great, you tend to appreciate the smaller things, so that's probably mine.
15: Well, I'll ask you what your 25 is, but I have to say my 2024 was both the language class that we did of our language at TAFE, and the Taylor Swift concert. So both of my highlights had you there. Yeah. But anyway, what about 2025? What are you looking forward to?
17: I'm looking forward to work, not just because you're kind of like my boss and colleague, but I love the work we do, and that's been some of my highlights this year. Last night we presented to the Goods O'Loughlin Foundation our report on an evaluation, and it was just amazing, as I say, to see the great work that's going on, even though under cloudy skies sometimes. But working with that mob who do such a great job with Indigenous kids, just genuinely change their lives. They're lovely people, and it's and I get paid to do it. It's amazing.
15: What about you, Lorena? Highlights for 2024 and what you're looking forward to in 2025?
16: Well, my highlight for 2024 was being on a Churchill Fellowship to look at truth-telling in the media and travelling to the UK and Ireland, Norway and Sweden to talk to people about truth processes in all of those places. And it was really a fantastic opportunity. It changed my thinking about what was possible in terms of truth-telling in Australia and the role of the media in that. I got to travel through Ireland, which I absolutely loved. I went to Derry and Belfast and experienced and met some incredible people. So it was a true highlight. I'm very grateful to have been able to do that. And what I'm looking forward to in 2025 is really, even though governments have vacated this scene, there's no reason why we can't do truth telling. And so I'm really keen to look more at places where we can, as people, as fellow Australians, tell truths together that is more meaningful than any government process. And I'm just looking forward to a fresh year and a fresh start, putting the referendum behind us and thinking more positively about the future.
15: Well, on that positive note, which I think is the positivity we all need right now. Thank you both for being part of our reflections on the year that was 2024 and our hopes for 2025.
17: Thank you.
16: Thanks.
15: My guests have been Indigenous Affairs Editor at The Guardian Australia, Lorena Allam, and Director of Research at the Jumbunna Institute at UTS, Professor Lyndon Coombs.
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15: On this episode of Speaking Out, we're taking a look back at the past 12 months in Indigenous affairs. It's become a tradition for us to catch up with the formidable Auntie Pat Turner and get her thoughts on the current political landscape. She's been working in Indigenous affairs for almost half a century.

easy go. Get them buys, only thing that we know. Up front, front row. Sell shows, but can never sell souls in this. No lie, bro, I put that on mums. Like, look at all the shit we overcome. Now I'm getting to the bread, no crumbs. I could be gang gang, but I'm better on ones or facts.

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Let you know that I admire what you do. Don't know if I need to reassure you. My life will be purposeless without you. If I want it, when I ask you,

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0: Where I'm from, we walking dead. 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
0: I don't want to be fake, but you can't escape what's bred in the bone. The world don't want you born, so you gotta find another way out the womb.

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I see you seeing me. Your jealousy and envy.

scholarships arrived with shackled desires. The cost that was paid for feeding their families. This nation grew up with an invisible history. Welcome to country will come. Acknowledge the old ones, our spirits are one. Song lines alive in every grain of sand. First Nations rise up, we belong to this land. These kids growing up with different beliefs. Mothers and fathers trying to write a new leaf. And all we're trying to do is build strong children.

Or will you scare the cockatoos from Kintore East to Yindamu? The western desert lives and breathes in 45.

0: Kapa Kul Bill, Karen Durante with NRS News, coming to you from the lands of the Kaiwera peoples. Telstra's network outage was unacceptable. That's the blunt message from its CEO, Vicky Brady, who spoke to the media today for the first time since the network issue that prevented hundreds of people from calling 000. Federal Communications Minister Annika Wells says it's time for Telstra to face the music, and it could face a fine of up to $30 million. Ms. Brady says the company's doing a thorough investigation.
1: So right now, we don't have the outcome of that. We invest significant money into resilience of our network, but networks are complex and they're not infallible. And so we need to ensure we've got the backup processes and approaches when things do go wrong. In this case, obviously, it is unacceptable.
0: CSIRO lab testing has confirmed the first case of H5 bird flu in an Australian bird. A greater crested tern found in Robe in South Australia had the deadly strain.
2: Our scientists are undertaking further work to establish the potential pathway that resulted in the Australian seabird's infection. What we do know is that this is a coastal seabird that has an overlapping coastal range with migratory seabirds that have previously tested positive for H5.
0: That's the Federal Minister for Agriculture, Julie Collins. She says there have also been two other confirmed cases in South Australia and one in Western Australia, bringing the total number of detections to 12. Indigenous cultural training reforms are being introduced by the Australian Electoral Commission.

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1: 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Thank you very much.
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0: Hey you mob, want to get active and don't know where to start? Or maybe you fellas want to work up a sweat and have fun at the same time? Then come down to the Allura Tony Mundine Gym at the Block, Redfern. Yeah, that's right, we have reopened and we're bigger and better. Trial one of our classes or use the equipment. You might want to book our sauna for some R&R, or you can even bring the Jar Gyms down for a free kids class. There's something on for everyone. 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